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1: One of the things that we're promised about Jesus is that when we let him into our lives, he'll sort the good from the bad, the wheat from the chaff in each one of us, and then burn the chaff with an unquenchable fire. At first that sounds a bit confronting, and yet when Jesus gets to work cleaning out the muck we have on the inside, talk about setting the captives free. Hi, I'm Bernie Diamond. Thank you so much for joining me again on Christianity Works. Today we're going to continue with the next message in this series called Walking in the Spirit, to take a look at the sort of things that the Holy Spirit does in us, the powerful change that he can bring. So as we share this time today, I'm praying that God will radically transform your life by his Spirit and his Word. Hey, it's great to be with you again on the program today. Last week, if you were able to join me, you may recall that we're talking about walking in the Spirit and the importance of yielding to God. Lots of people who believe in Jesus want to see the power of God at work in their lives. They want to walk in the Spirit, relying on God's wisdom and guidance. But at the same time, they shun God's Word, the Bible. Look, I don't have time for that. I've got a busy life. They run their own race, doing this and doing that. And then they wonder, where's God in all this? And friend, it's only when we yield our lives to God and let him into every part of our lives that we start to experience the power of the Holy Spirit. It's only when we say to God, you know, Lord, everything's on the line for you. There's nothing that I'm going to hold back from you, that he truly goes to work in our lives. Anything less than that is pride. And we know that he opposes the proud, but gives grace to the humble. James chapter 4, verse 6. And today on the program, we're going to see what the Holy Spirit gets up to in our lives when we give him free rein. It's truly powerful stuff. So I hope you'll be able to join me in our time together today to discover the power that's available to you through the Spirit of the living God. When Jesus was about to begin his public ministry, John the Baptist went to herald. John sent for the people to confess their sins, to repent, that is to turn away from their sins and back to God, and to be baptized. Interesting message for God to send ahead of the entrance of his Son. It was about turning away from selfishness and sin and turning back to God and being ready

being ready to accept Jesus into people's lives. John the Baptist specifically had to say about Jesus, because many people were already asking him, "Are you the one? Are you the promised Messiah?" And just before Jesus came to John to be baptized, this is what John said about Jesus. If you have a Bible, grab it, open it at Matthew chapter 3, beginning at verse 11. John said, "I baptize you with water for repentance, but one who is more powerful than I is coming after me. I'm not worthy to carry his sandals. He will baptize you with Holy Spirit and fire, his winnowing fork in his hand, and he will clear his threshing floor and will gather his wheat into the granary, but the chaff he will burn with an unquenchable fire." Now, this is a powerful description indeed of what Jesus is about in our lives. And I used to read this and understand it in this way, that in clearing out the threshing floor, what Jesus would do is take those who were good and righteous, they were like the grain, and they'd be gathered up into the granary, but those who weren't would be cast into the fire. And I think a lot of people understand this passage that way, until one of my lecturers at Bible College challenged and asked me, "What's the context here, Bernie? What's John talking about?" And I answered him, "Well,

in my life and in your life if we so allow him to baptize us with Holy Spirit and with fire. What will happen when we allow the Holy Spirit to dwell in us? By accepting Jesus as Lord and Saviour, by yielding to him our whole lives, is that the fire of the Spirit will burn in us. And Jesus will get inside us, as indeed he promises to do, and sort through what's going on in us, what's in our hearts, our thoughts, our desires, our attitudes, our intentions, with a winnowing fork in his hand. And he will clear the threshing floor of our hearts. The good he will keep, but the chaff, the sin, he will burn with this unquenchable fire with which he baptizes us. I'd encourage you to read this passage again for yourself, Matthew chapter 3, verses 11 and 12, and just see how with this baptism of the Holy Spirit and of fire, his intention is to clean us out, to make us pure and holy. After all, there is a reason that the Holy Spirit is called the Holy Spirit. And what he does when he comes to dwell in us, just as Jesus promised, one of the things he does is to begin the lifelong work of making you and me holy. And friend, there is always a cost to that. If someone has a cancer that needs to be cut out, there is an incision to be made, there are stitches that go in, there is time in hospital, there's recovery, there's rehabilitation, and perhaps even some treatment like chemotherapy or radiotherapy. But whilst there's a cost, the whole point, of course, is to bring healing to the person by cutting out the cancer. And the same is true of the Holy Spirit when he gets his winnowing fork out in our lives and starts to sift through the rubbish, the disease, the sickness, the sin that's accumulated in us over a lifetime. And there's almost always pain involved. Giving up anger, as I had to do, involved such pain. I had to learn not to vent my anger on people, to humble myself, to hold my tongue. And you know what? At times, that really hurt, and it still does sometimes. But am I a better person because I yielded to God's word and God's spirit in allowing him to work in me? Absolutely. Was it worth it? Without a doubt. And I'm glad that he took the time to do this in me, for sure. So when we yield our lives to Jesus, what he does by his spirit is he starts to burn the chaff, the sin in our lives, with an unquenchable fire. The first thing he starts with is me and you. We all want to see some power and some miracles and feel his presence and joy and peace. And of course, as we walk in the Spirit, those things do come. But in order for us to grow, to be all that God made us to be, to shine the light of his glory into a lost and a hurting world, he needs to rake the muck out of us. Makes sense, doesn't it? As I said, after the break, we're going to talk about this baptism of the Spirit without any denominational baggage. I'm not interested in that, can I tell you? I just want to know what God's word has to say on the subject. But right now, I think the point that God's leading us to is this. He wants free reign in our lives. He wants to be invited in to deal with the sin in our lives, the stuff that's robbing us of the abundant life that Jesus came to give us. So let me encourage you to read again the thing that John the Baptist said about Jesus. Matthew chapter 3, verses 11 and 12. Let me encourage you to open your heart and your soul to the power of the Spirit of God. Give him full sway in every part of your life. Hold nothing, absolutely nothing back from him. For he means to clean you from the inside out. He means to set you free from the sin that's been robbing you of life all this time. He means to shine his glory out through you, a clean, pure, holy vessel. Yeah, through the likes of me and you. I'm Bernie Diamond, and we'll continue with today's message in just a moment. But before we do, there are a couple of things that I'd like to share with you. Opening ourselves to the refiner's fire is something that at first seems, well, a little scary. What's Jesus going to ask me to let go of? Well, actually, he's only going to ask us to let go of the muck, the sin that's making us sick. And I believe God wants you to open your heart to his Spirit today. That's why here at Christianity Works, we've just released our latest life application booklet called Filled with the Spirit. 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

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Now, one of the things that God talks about in His Word is baptizing us with the Holy Spirit and with fire. Wow, hasn't that caused some controversy across the church? But let's forget about the denominational baggage for a moment. Question is, if God wants to drench you in His Holy Spirit, well, that's a good thing, isn't it? One of the things that I've been learning as I journey through my life with Jesus at my side is that I can't achieve much on my own. Now, let me explain that. People do clever, brilliant, powerful, and effective things apparently without the help of God all the time. There are plenty of brilliant musicians, gifted leaders, effective counselors, and so on, who don't believe in Jesus. And before I came to faith in Christ almost 2 decades ago now, I was able to do plenty of pretty good things. I was part of building an international IT consulting firm. I can make a piano sing, as it were. But when I came to faith in Jesus, what I discovered was that when it comes to doing things of eternal significance, like what I'm doing right now with you, well, on my own, I can do nothing. Oh, I can probably entertain you. I could engage you with a whole bunch of other things. But the one thing I can't do is to effect a change in your heart that will impact you eternally. It turns out that's because only God can do that. How do I know that? Because that's exactly what Jesus said. John chapter 15, verse 5. He said, "I am the vine, and you are the branches. Those who abide in me and I in them will bear much fruit, because apart from me, you can do nothing." So in order for you and for me to bear good fruit, fruit that really, truly makes a powerful difference in the lives of others, we need to be connected, grafted into Jesus, who is the vine. And when you think about it, the thing that flows from the vine to the branches to allow the branch to thrive and to bear fruit is the sap of the plant. In this analogy of Jesus, that's the Holy Spirit. One of the things that makes me really sad is that the Holy Spirit and how He works in our lives is the source of so much conflict and disagreement between different denominations of the church. It seems that everyone has a different perspective. But as we saw before the break, John the Baptist said something interesting about the Holy Spirit and what Jesus would do through the Spirit in our lives. Matthew chapter 3, verses 11 and 12. "I baptize you with water," said John, "for repentance. But one who is more powerful than I is coming after me. I'm not worthy to carry his sandals. He will baptize you with the Holy Spirit and with fire, his winnowing fork in his hand, and he will clear his threshing floor and he will gather his wheat into the granary, but the chaff he will burn with unquenchable fire." He said that Jesus would baptize us with the Holy Spirit and, as it turns out, with fire. Well, it's something of a mixed metaphor, because what baptism really means, the Greek word is baptizo,

believer the moment they believe, or is it something that happens later on? Seriously, as though we can put God in a box like this and tell him he either has to do it this way or that way or at some later time. Can I tell you something? My Bible, don't know about yours, but my Bible actually contains an historical record of both. Cornelius and his family, when Peter the Apostle preaches the good news to them for the very first time, Acts chapter 10, verse 44, while Peter was still speaking, the Holy Spirit fell upon all who heard the word, right when they first believed. But you see, in Ephesus, a bit later, it happened quite differently, Acts chapter 19, beginning at verse 1. While Apollos was in Corinth, Paul passed through the interior regions and came to Ephesus, where he found some disciples. He said to them, "Did you receive the Holy Spirit when you became believers?" They replied, "No, we haven't even heard that there is a Holy Spirit." Then he said to them, "Into what then were you baptized?" They answered, "Into John's baptism." Paul said, "John baptized with a baptism of repentance, telling people to believe in the one who was to come after him, that is, in Jesus." On hearing this, they were baptized in the name of the Lord Jesus. When Paul had laid his hands on them, the Holy Spirit came upon them, and they spoke in tongues and prophesied. Altogether, there were about 12 of them. See, it seems to me the point isn't when or how. God's going to do what God's going to do. And I, for one, am not about to put him in a box and tell him how he has to do things or when. Whilst every believer may well have the Holy Spirit in them, and again, God's word makes it clear that unless we do, we don't belong to Christ, Romans chapter 8, verse 9, not every believer is drenched in the Spirit. Not every believer has yielded their lives completely to God and given the Holy Spirit sway in every part of their lives. Not every believer is drenched in the Spirit of God. Plenty, in fact, walk more in the flesh in their own worldly desires than they do in the Spirit. Again, that's something that God's word makes clear, Romans chapter 8, beginning at verse 5. For those who live according to the flesh set their minds on the things of the flesh, but those who live according to the Spirit set their minds on the things of the Spirit. To set the mind on the flesh is death, but to set the mind on the Spirit is life and peace. So, my friend, the question for each one of us is simply this: have we yielded our lives fully to Christ? Have we invited him to have complete sway in every corner of who we are, every nook and every cranny? Or are we holding something back? I know people, for instance, who say they love God, and they do, absolutely, and yet they choose to live together, man and woman, without being married. That is holding something back from God. That's not honouring to God. And people who deliberately hold something back can't be fully drenched in the power of the Spirit, because it's like wrapping some cling wrap over that part of their lives. You go down to be baptized in the Spirit and you come out and not all of you has been changed. I decided a long time ago, after being caught up as though in limbo by this futile, senseless argument about when and how we're baptized in the Holy Spirit, to give that whole thing a miss. When and how is simply not the point. The point is that I am completely drenched in the Spirit, that every part of me, every bit of sin and stubbornness within me is open to the Spirit of Christ, that I hold nothing back from him. And that way, when Jesus comes into my life with his winnowing fork to get rid of the chaff, to burn that in an unquenchable fire, he has free rein and free access to do so. Because what I want to do with my life is to walk in the Spirit, to be guided in all things by Christ himself, to have the power of God to travel the roads he calls me to travel and to go through the trials he calls me to go through. Now, walking in the Spirit is something we're going to talk a lot more about next week, but for the moment, let me ask you, have you been drenched in the Spirit of God? Have you yielded your life completely and utterly to Christ so that he can get about sorting out the wheat from the chaff? Diamond, and we'll get back to today's Christianity Works message in just a moment. I tell you, something amazing happens when we lay down our lives and invite the Holy Spirit to have free reign in us. And I would encourage you to lay aside any denominational baggage you may have and earnestly desire to be filled to overflowing with the Spirit of Christ.
That's something I want to see happening in your life, which is why I'd love to send you a free copy of our latest life application booklet called

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Don't forget, you can also request your copy of that free booklet filled with the Spirit. All right, it's time now to get back into God's Word and take a look at what it really means in our lives to draw closer to the flame. I'd like to spend just a few minutes with you as our time together draws to a close today to hopefully speak God's truth into your heart about this baptism of the Holy Spirit. Next week, of course, we're going to speak more about the Holy Spirit being poured out into the lives of every man or woman or child who puts their faith in Jesus Christ. But as I see the dissent and the wrangling and the ill will across different parts of the church over the work of the Holy Spirit and how he manifests himself in the lives of individuals and of churches today, I truly want to weep. The conservative evangelicals on the one hand, the charismatics and the Pentecostals on the other. Can't tell you how many sermons I've sat through over the years where a so-called conservative or evangelical derides the charismatics and the Pentecostals, virtually calling them heretics, for believing, for instance, that they should speak in tongues, the language of angels, as the Apostle Paul calls it. And granted, to a traditional Western mindset, this speaking in tongues thing, well, doesn't make sense. But at the same time, this is what the Bible has to say about it. The Apostle Paul, writing to the Corinthians about this very thing, 1 Corinthians chapter 14, beginning at verse 4, "Those who speak in a tongue build themselves up, but those who prophesy build up the church. Now, I would like all of you to speak in tongues, but even more to prophesy. One who prophesies is greater than one who speaks in tongues, unless someone interprets so that the church may be built up." Hey, did you get that? Those who speak in a tongue build themselves up. And Paul would like us all to speak in tongues. So if that's what the Bible says, what are we doing knocking people? And on the other side of the coin, I've heard charismatics, those who believe in the spiritual gifts bestowed on believers through the Spirit, say that unless you speak in tongues, then you're not really saved. Well, the Apostle Paul, again, asking a series of rhetorical questions to make the point, says that that's just not true. 1 Corinthians chapter 12, verse 27. "Now, you are the body of Christ and individually members of it. And God's appointed you in the church first apostles, second prophets, third teachers, then deeds of power, then gifts of healing, forms of assistant, forms of leadership, various kinds of tongues. Are all of you apostles? Are all of you prophets? Are all of you teachers? Do all of you work miracles? Do all possess gifts of healing? Do you all speak in tongues? Do all interpret?" The answer to all of those questions obviously being, well, duh, no. "Then strive for a greater gift, and I will show you a more excellent way." Do you see the point? This nonsense, this petty wrangling and stupidity over something that is so important, being filled with the Holy Spirit and yielding our lives fully to him and walking in the Spirit and seeing the power of the Spirit of Christ transform our lives and flow through our lives into a lost and hurting world. Here's the conclusion I've come to. My God is a huge God. And the church, well, there are well over 20,000 denominations in the world. As unbelievable as that may sound, there's a rich diversity in the church, different cultures, different perspectives. And because God understands that and accommodates that, he shows himself differently to different people and to different groups. Have I seen the odd bit of emotionalism and manipulation around spiritual gifts? Yep, of course I have. And when I see that, I either speak against it or I walk away from it. But equally, on the other side of the fence, I've seen a hardness of heart. I've seen people completely closed to the surprising work of the Spirit and devoid of any real passion and enthusiasm for God. Well, I've seen that too. And it's the same thing. I'll either speak against it or I'll walk away from it. Friend, the Holy Spirit
is one of the three persons of the Godhead. He is God who comes to dwell in us. And my God and your God, well, sometimes God does surprising things. As we saw earlier, the Holy Spirit comes according to the sovereign will of God and manifests himself in different churches, in different groups, in different people, in different ways. The point isn't how. Who am I to tell God how he should do things? The point isn't when. Who are you and I to tell God that he should drench someone with the Spirit the moment they believe, or he should drench people with the Spirit sometime later? Every believer receives the Holy Spirit. And at some point, if we open our hearts to God, he will drench us. The point is that you and I are drenched, that we are drowned, that we are changed, that we come up filled to overflowing, dripping with the Spirit of God, because that's the plan Jesus has for us. That's the plan that Jesus promised to us. That is the plan that Jesus has to change this world by taking the gifts and the abilities and the motivations he's put in my heart and in your heart and empowering those through his Spirit and shining the glory of God into this world. That is God's plan. It is such a blessing for me, and let me say, an incredible privilege, to be allowed to share the things of God with you each week. And this blessing of the work of the Holy Spirit in our lives is such an incredible thing, isn't it? I mean, I don't know your background or where you're coming from in this whole thing of being baptized in the Spirit, drenched, changed, filled to overflowing with the Spirit of God. But let me encourage you to do this one thing. Whatever your views are, ask yourself, how much have they been shaped by what other people have told me, by their theological background, if I can call it that? And how much are they shaped by what the Holy Spirit has to say through God's word to me? You see, many people sneer down their noses at this and that without discovering for themselves what God has to say. And if you've never done this for yourself, take a week or two and just read through the fifth book in the New Testament, the book of Acts of the Apostles. And as you do, keep your eyes open for what the Holy Spirit is up to. Me, I decided a long time ago to base my views and my beliefs on God's word, nothing more, nothing less, and in doing that, to open my heart to the work of the Holy Spirit. And in doing that, I'm discovering day by day the new life that Jesus has planned for me. If you're online, don't forget to stop by at our website, christianityworks.com, to request your free life application booklet filled with the Spirit. Again, that's christianityworks.com. Thanks for joining me. I'm Bernie Diamond, and I'll catch you again at the same time next week, right here on Christianity Works, with another message of God's love, God's grace, and God's power for each one of us in Jesus Christ.

0: you will never become prideful in your life as long as you are genuinely redirecting those compliments and that praise where you genuinely feel it belongs. Because the truth is, listen, I don't know who you are and what you're doing in life, but I can tell you this, you won't do much by yourself. In your home, it's the husband, the wife, the children all working together. And in your business, it's the people around you who assist you and help you do whatever you may do. And so none of us can take praise and credit and glory for what's going on.
1: It's always nice to hear a few kind words of appreciation for a job well done. 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
0: All of us enjoy being praised by someone who praises us sincerely. But when it comes to criticism, we're not quite so delightful to hear that. And so when we think in terms of praise and criticism, the truth is all of our life, we're going to get some of both. Sometimes a whole lot of one, not much of the other. But criticism and praise are two things we have to learn how to live with. And so if you'll think about how awesome these two emotions are, that both of them are powerful emotions making a tremendous effect upon our life. If you and I respond in the right way to criticism, it'll develop us. If we respond in the wrong way, it can destroy us. So it is also with praise. If we respond in the right way, it can inspire us and motivate us. If we respond in the wrong way, it too can destroy us. So what I want to talk about in this message is how to handle criticism and praise. And I want you to turn to the book of Proverbs, if you will. And if you'll turn to the 15th chapter, and the 22nd verse says, without consultation, plans are frustrated, but with many counselors, they succeed. Then if you'll turn to the 27th chapter, and I want you to notice here in the second verse of this 27th chapter, the scripture says, let another praise you and not your own mouth, a stranger and not your own lips. Now we said criticism, for example, we don't like that too much. Praise, we like that a little better. And yet I want us to think about the two of these. Because you see, criticism is the most, the most difficult to accept, but it's the most profitable of the two. Whereas praise is the one that we love to hear the most of, but oftentimes can be destructive. That is, if we do not handle praise correctly, it can destroy us. If we do not handle criticism correctly, it too can destroy us. And so it's very important we know how to handle both of them. And of the two, the most destructive probably could be praise, because when a person becomes so self-centered, so self-interested, and so prideful, arrogant, and self-sufficient, what happens is they are just absolutely headed for destruction, because he says pride comes before the fall. And therefore, we have to be careful how we're going to handle the praise in our life. Now, when I think about both of those, I think about how Satan responds. For example, Satan will take advantage of both of those in our life. When someone criticizes you, and Satan will say, see there, you don't fit, you're not worthy, you don't measure up, you can't cut it, which is a very demeaning thing from him. On the other hand, someone comes along and praises you, and what does Satan do? Satan says, see, you're number one. Satan says, see, you're the best looking one. Satan says, see, you got it made. You're the most important person in this business. And so what does he do? He wants to elevate you beyond what you ought to be. And on the other hand, when you're criticized, he wants to tear you down. So Satan will take advantage of both criticism and praise that you and I have to deal with in our life. That's why it is very important that we understand how to respond to both of them. How do I respond to criticism? Then how do I respond to praise? And so he says here, certainly, you and I to let someone else praise us and not ourselves. Now, when I think about criticism, I think about people who have a difficult time handling that. But what about praise? Do you realize that many people have just as much of a problem handling praise as they do difficulty or as they do criticism? For example, there are people when you say, you did an absolutely fantastic job. That was, well, thank you very much. And what happens? They will say, well, you know, I didn't really do it. God did it. It wasn't me at all. What they're saying is they can't handle the praise. Or they will say, well, I really don't give me any credit because I don't really deserve any credit for it. Somehow they can't accept even a compliment. They can't accept praise. Why? Because somewhere along the way they've been so damaged they feel unworthy. Therefore, when you genuinely want to praise them and genuinely want to consider them and genuinely want to approve them and to exalt them because you think they deserve it, they can't handle it because they're already emotionally convinced and persuaded that they're either a failure or they don't deserve it, they're not worthy. And so when you praise them, it's almost like pouring iodine into a wound. It stings, it burns because they think, no, no, no. Now they don't say this, but in their emotions, no, no, no, no, no. I don't deserve that. Don't praise me. And so what we don't realize the awesome relationships and the power that we have in relationships. And if we can't praise someone and they can't accept praise, one of the primary reasons, of course, I think is because they feel guilty. They look back in their past and they feel so unworthy about their life because of things that they've done in the past or things that have happened to them. And you come along and tell them how good they look and how well they're doing and how well they're getting along in life, and somehow they can't handle it. Something inside of them just will not allow them to enjoy. It is amazing. Listen. Some people hurt equally with praise and criticism. Why? Listen carefully. Because what you say or what you did not say is not the bottom line of their problem. The bottom line of their problem is something that happened way back yon in their life. They either will not acknowledge, they will not deal with, it's too painful to deal with, and so what do? They cover it up, cover it up, cover it up, cover it up, push it, push it, push it, push it, do anything but look on the inside to say, what's going on inside of my life? Think about this. Why can you not accept praise? Why can you not accept a compliment? Why can you not accept criticism? What is it going on the inside? You see, because it may come from different sources, different people. Are all these people wrong? Are all of them putting pressure on you because they want to compliment you? Are all of them wrong because they want to give you some word of advice or maybe express something? And the truth is, what's life all about? Life is not all about things. Life is all about relationships. Life is all about learning to communicate with other people. Life is all about being able to listen and to hear what the other person said, not what I think they said, what I wanted to hear, but what they really said. And oftentimes people will not even take it that praise, the things of this. The Lord Jesus Christ certainly is one who would praise us. How do I know that? Because I think when you and I do the right thing in a given situation, maybe it's some temptation or something He challenges you to give and you do that or whatever it might be, do you think God's in heaven saying, well, you did pretty good? No, I think God praises us in the right fashion, not because we did it, but because He knows it in our heart. We knew that He did it. We acknowledge the fact that it is He living in us and through us. God knows how to spot pride. You don't have to wonder whether God's going to get deceived or not. When we give Him the credit and the honor for what goes on in our life, and we do a good job of whatever He calls us to, God is delighted in that. Now, another reason I know that is because in the judgment of the believers at the judgment seat of Christ, when you and I stand before Him, He's going to praise us. What are rewards but praise? And He says, listen, well done, thou good and faithful servant. You've been faithful over a few things. Now I'm going to give you more responsibility in life. What is He doing? But praising us for a job well done. Well, when I think about what He says in this passage, He says, a man is tested by the praise accorded him. A man is tested by the praise accorded him. Now, that simply means that you and I can look at other people and see how they handle praise. How do they handle it? Some people can't handle much. And I'll tell you, I realize in my own life that I have made a mistake at times praising and commending some people because I genuinely felt it with all of my heart. I was proud of what they did. I'm proud of how they operated. But here's what I've discovered, that some people can't handle all the praise we'd like to give them. Instead of them taking it and handling it in a wise fashion, what happens? It doesn't just go to their heart, it goes to their head. And before long, what happens? Before long, they begin to send out the tentacles. They want more and more praise, more and more praise. And what they begin to do is to live off of your praise. And when you don't give it to them enough and give them enough of it, what happens is then they turn and become critical. Some people just can't handle it. We have to be discerning not only to know what to praise, but how much praise can a person handle? And sometimes it destroys people because they cannot handle it. They don't

remember the rug that I used to pray on in my first church. And so I can remember this. And it's like the Lord said to me, now, wait a minute. Of course, he didn't say it that way, but I'm just saying he got my attention when I was down praying because I thought, well, what's happening? It's like the Lord said to me, did you tell him what I said? Tell him? Yes. Did you do it the way I said do it? Yeah. Well, then why do you have to come back and get on your knees and get in depression because they didn't compliment you? Well, that sort of got my attention. I thought, well, Lord, that's exactly right. It doesn't make any difference what they think. All I have to do is be obedient to God. If they praise me, fine. If they criticize me, it doesn't make any difference. As long as I do exactly what God says do, fine. So therefore, I had to learn early in life that if I'm going to do anything in the ministry at all, one thing I have to eliminate is what people think. Or their approval. In other words, because here's what happens. Watch this. Listen, the way you accept criticism is the way you're going to accept approval. And the way you accept praise is more than like the way you're going to accept criticism. You're not going to like either one of them. In other words, if you're not careful, you say, well, I love praise, but I don't like criticism. After a while, you know what you'll do? You'll say, well, they're just flattering me. These two things that we have to deal with in life are so interrelated and so related to every single aspect of life. In your family, in your business, and among your friends, whatever it may be, how we handle criticism and praise are extremely important. And so I think as we think in terms of how do we handle the praise, it's very evident that we have to learn how to handle criticism, but how do we handle praise? So let's talk about, for example, this whole matter of praise and how we're to handle that. Well, I think this is the first and most important thing. If someone praises you, here's what you say. You say, well, thank you very much. I certainly do appreciate that. That's all you have to say. But you see, if you can't handle the praise, if there's got to be some kind of backlash, you've got to say something that excuses it or somehow, you don't have to explain it. When somebody says, well, you look wonderful today. We'll say, well, thank you very much. I appreciate that. What else do you have to say? You don't have to say anything. I mean, listen, if you say, well, I don't get very many compliments, well, take the ones you get. I mean, enjoy the ones you get. And so, how do you respond? You just respond by saying, thank you very much, and I appreciate that, with a big smile. And the truth is, you don't have to defend it. You don't have to explain it. You don't have to say, well, I worked real hard, or this, that, and the other, and so forth. And you don't have to give me those explanations. And you know what? The truth is, people don't want them. If I walk up to you and said, you did a great job at that, and I just want to tell you, I'm really proud of you. All you got to do is say, thank you very much. I don't need an explanation. You know why I don't need an explanation? Because I've already thought about it. You don't need to explain it to me. I'm complimenting you because I've thought about it already, and I like what you did, and I want to say you did a great job. That's enough. Just let it go at that. But as a second thing, I think, in learning how to accept praise, listen, look for the character quality in that person that caused them to say that. Ask yourself the question, now what motivated them to compliment me in that particular way? And you know, sometimes a person will, in their compliments and in their praise, they will express something that went on in their life, or maybe some point of failure, or something that they learned by watching what you did and how you went about it. Just ask yourself the question, what is in that person's life that caused them to be able to see this in my life? And what we learn, we begin to learn how to discern how people think and why they think the way they do. But there's another response that I think it's important. That's this. And that is to share with that person who praises you, share with them how that affects you. For example, if somebody says to me, well, I just really got blessed this morning and that really helped me. Well, thank you very much. I appreciate that. And I just want you to know that that telling me that's a real encouragement to me. Somebody walked into the office back there this morning before the first service and gave me this testimony of how God had worked through him in bringing his father to salvation and all the things that had happened in his life, and his mother had just been killed, and it's a real story. And I could honestly say, well, thank you very much for sharing that with me. It wasn't a compliment or praise, but I'm simply saying he encouraged me by sharing that. And so when a person says, well, by making that particular point, that really helped me. Well, thank you. That encourages me to be very specific and very clear and very sure you're able to understand. We encourage other people when they encourage us. And I think we need to say to them, well, that really blesses me. And thank you very much. And I do appreciate that. And I'll remember that. And what happens is they get blessed in their praise toward you.
You see, if a person only sees it one way, it's all coming their way, they're not going to ever understand what love's all about.

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5: Welcome to Serving Today, the program for pastors and church leaders. I'm Andrew Cook. I'm glad that we can be together once more. Witches and Mediums, the Spirit World series, continues. And Finding Calm in the Storm with Malcolm Ryan. Last time here on Serving Today, we saw in our series on the spirit world that we should not contact the living dead. Well, Graham Jones is with us again, and he's going to introduce a theme we're going to think about in this programme.
6: In the Old Testament, we see Saul, the first king of Israel, using a medium to contact prophet Samuel, who had died. And in the New Testament, on the Mount of Transfiguration, Jesus was talking with Moses and Elijah.
5: And how do these stories from the Bible tend to be understood in the context of our subject, which is the spirit world?
6: Some people, they read such stories and say that these stories mean that today they can consult a witch or a medium. They conclude it's all right to consult the dead. We need to pause and think a bit. When the Bible recounts a story of something that happened, it is telling us about a historical event. Some stories are there as an example for us to follow what the person did. Some stories are there to warn us not to do what the person did. The story of Saul consulting a medium teaches us not to consult the dead. Do not listen to Satan. The story of Jesus and his transfiguration teaches us to listen to Jesus Christ.
5: Okay, so let's start with Saul then.
6: We read the story of Saul in 1 Samuel chapter 28. Saul had been king of Israel for many years. Samuel, the prophet of God, who had been Saul's guide while he was king, has died. Let us read 1 Samuel chapter 28, verse 3.
5: Now Samuel was dead, and all Israel had mourned for him and buried him in his own town of Ramah. Saul had expelled the mediums and spiritists from the land.
6: Saul knows from God's law that mediums and spiritists are bad, and so he has expelled them from the land. But then the Philistines come and engage Saul and his army in battle. Let us continue reading in 1 Samuel 28, verses 5 to 7.
5: When Saul saw the Philistine army, he was afraid. Terror filled his heart. He inquired of the Lord, but the Lord did not answer him by dreams or Urim or prophets. Saul then said to his attendants, "Find me a woman who is a medium, so that I may go and inquire of her." "There is one in Endor," they said.
6: And so in 1 Samuel chapter 28, we read that Saul disguises himself, and he goes to the medium or witch at Endor. He asks her to bring up Samuel, so Saul can consult Samuel about the battle. Samuel appears and speaks to Saul. There are three things we can learn from this part of the story.
5: And what's the first of these?
6: This story teaches us, firstly, that it is sinful to cut yourself off from God's word. Saul had not been living an obedient life, and so God is not speaking to him. God is not answering his prayers. But Saul doesn't ask why he is under God's judgment. Saul doesn't repent of his sin and seek God's forgiveness. Saul doesn't even ask the prophets of God. And so Saul becomes so fearful of the Philistines, he decides to consult a medium. This is sinful. He knows it is sinful. He was the one who banished the mediums from the land. Saul is looking for Satan's help rather than God's help. This is why God says it is wrong to consult a witch or a medium. We can shut ourselves off from God's word. When we stop obeying the Lord, or when we turn our back on God and go our own way, we need to repent, to turn around. We need to seek God's forgiveness and humble ourselves before the Lord.

0: What's the next thing we can learn from the story of Saul and the witch at Endor?
1: Secondly, this story teaches us that it is sinful to consult the dead. In Deuteronomy chapter 18, verses 10 and 12, it says,
0: "Let no one be found among you who practices divination or sorcery, interprets omens, engages in witchcraft or casts spells, or who is a medium or spiritist, or who consults the dead. Anyone who does these things is detestable to the Lord."
1: Saul sought the advice of dead Samuel rather than seeking the living God. It is never right to consult the living dead. God is our only guide. Psalm 48, verse 14 says,
0: "For this God is our God for ever and ever. He will be our guide even to the end."
1: And thirdly, this story also teaches us that it's sinful to consult a medium or a witch. God's word is very clear on this. We see this in Leviticus chapter 19, verses 26 and 31.
0: "Do not practice divination or sorcery." And then verse 31, "Do not turn to mediums or seek out spiritists, for you will be defiled by them. I am the Lord your God."
1: And also in the book of Isaiah, chapter 8, verse 19.
0: "When men tell you to consult mediums and spiritists who whisper and mutter, should not a people inquire of their God? Why consult the dead on behalf of the living?"
1: When we consult witches or mediums or the living dead, we have turned our back on the living God and we come under his judgment. In Leviticus chapter 20, verse 6, the Lord says,
0: "I will set my face against the person who turns to mediums and spiritists to prostitute himself by following them, and I will cut him off from his people."
1: Saul had wanted to find comfort, but all he found was God's condemnation. Saul wanted to know about the future, but he knew this method of contacting a medium was sinful. It is sinful because God is the only one who knows the future. In Isaiah 46, verses 9 and 10, God says,
0: "Remember the former things, those of long ago. I am God, and there is no other. I am God, and there is none like me. I make known the end from the beginning, from ancient times, what is still to come."
1: The living God of heaven is the only one who knows the end from the beginning. Witches and mediums do not know the future. It is wrong to consult a witch or a medium. Sometimes people pretend to have special powers. I have a friend, Barak, who has now become a follower of the Lord Jesus. But formerly, Barak used to practice as a spiritist. He would discern the illnesses people have and things they wanted to know. He admits that he was a fraud, and he used these things to trick people to get money. But Barak also knows spiritists who do have evil powers. These things are very real. In this story of King Saul, it seems to me that God did send Samuel to speak to Saul. We see the witch is surprised when Samuel appears. What God says through Samuel is true and accurate. God tells Saul everything he has already said about Saul being under God's righteous judgment. And Samuel tells Saul what will happen in the future battle. So it seems to me that God may have sent Samuel back to speak to Saul.
0: And Graham, does this mean that we are to expect God to speak to us in this way?
1: No, not at all. This is very unusual for God to do this. It shows that Saul is condemned by God. God tells us not to consult a witch or a medium or the living dead. This story is a warning not to follow the path that Saul was on. Do not follow Saul's example. It will not bring comfort. It will bring condemnation.
0: Well, we've covered the first part of the story of Saul and the witch at Endor. What happens next?
1: In the second part of the story, in 1 Samuel 28, verses 15 to 25, Samuel appears to Saul. Samuel tells Saul all that God has already told Saul, that Saul is under God's judgment because of his disobedience, that God has given the kingdom to someone else, to David, and that in the battle with the Philistines, Saul and his sons would die. Saul is now even more fearful, and the story ends with him eating a meal that the medium has provided.
0: And we'll come back to this in our next program to learn what this story has to teach us about the spirit world.

0: Malcolm Ryan joins us now in the series of Pastor Talks as he focuses our attention on the Lord Jesus.
1: In God's Word, the Bible, we read that one day Jesus and some of his disciples were in a boat out on the water. Then suddenly, without warning, a storm came up. In fact, the wind blew so hard and the waves were so high that the boat was swamped. Now, while the winds and the waves tossed this little boat about, Jesus was sleeping peacefully at the end of the boat. And his disciples weren't too pleased about this. So they woke Jesus and, with a sense of understandable urgency, asked, "Teacher, don't you care if we drown?" So what did Jesus do? He got up and spoke to the wind and the waves. With authority, he said, "Quiet, be still." And as soon as he spoke, the wind stopped blowing and the sea became calm. Then he turned to his disciples and asked, "Why are you so afraid? Do you still have no faith?" And so taken aback were they at what had happened, they said to each other, "Who is this? Even the wind and the waves obey him." Now sometimes there are sudden storms in our lives. It may be an illness, a family crisis, a financial problem. And during such times, the Lord Jesus can calm the storms of doubt and fear. Not that he always takes away the problem, but if we'll trust in him, he will give us peace in our hearts. What's more, he will stay with us all through the storm.
0: Thanks to Malcolm Ryan for that wonderful note of assurance to bring our time together to a close here on Serving Today. Don't forget, you can always contact us about anything you've heard. Our details will follow in just a few moments. So this is Andrew Cook saying goodbye. May you know Christ's presence as you serve him.

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1: Second Corinthians, Part 2.
2: Paul continues his letter to the church at Corinth by saying, Titus and I finally met, and his report made my heart leap for joy. He said my letter caused you grief, but a godly grief. It led you to repent and continue your walk with God. Oh, my rejoicing has never been so full. Another source of my joy is seeing how the churches of Macedonia are giving to help those who are suffering in Jerusalem. They're doing this even though they themselves are poor. They are giving according to their ability and beyond their ability. They are following the example of Jesus, who left the riches of heaven to become poor so that we could be rich. Giving is like planting seeds. You don't have a big harvest unless you plant a lot of seeds. God loves it when people give with gladness in their heart, and He multiplies their gift. Those receiving your gift are thankful. You are blessed. They pray for you, and you pray for them. And finally, they become generous with others when they're able. I have endured much hardship as a servant of God. but I have learned that His grace is more than adequate for every situation. My brothers, I look forward to seeing you soon.
1: For more, go to BibleTelling.org.
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0: Peace be with you, listening friends. We greet you in the name of God, the Lord of peace, who wants everyone to understand and submit to the way of righteousness that he has established and have true peace with him forever. We are happy to be able to return today to present your program, The Way of Righteousness. In our last lesson, we saw how God delivered the people of Israel from their slavery by slaying all the firstborn of the Egyptians. However, he delivered the firstborn of the Israelites from death because of the blood of the lamb which they put on the doors of their houses. For God himself had said,
1: "The blood will be a sign for you on the houses where you are, and when I see the blood, I will pass over you."
0: Thus on that night, all the tribes of Israel made the exodus from Egypt. That night of the Passover was a night of great joy for them. Think about it. For hundreds of years, the people of Egypt had mistreated them and oppressed them with hard work to the point where there was no happiness left in their lives. But now they were free. On that night of the Passover, the Lord God delivered them. Their chains of slavery were broken, and now God promised to guide them through the wilderness and take them back to the land of Canaan, the land which, as you know, God had sworn long beforehand to give to the descendants of Abraham, Isaac, and Jacob. Canaan was the land in which Jacob and his sons lived before they moved to Egypt to live with Joseph. Today, this land is called Palestine or Israel. Today we have before us the amazing story of how God delivered the Israelites from the armies of Pharaoh. Most of our reading is found in chapter 14 of the book of Exodus. Listen to the story that the prophet Moses has recorded in the Torah.
1: The Israelites journeyed from Ramesses to Succoth. There were about 600,000 men on foot, besides women and children. Many other people went up with them, as well as large droves of livestock, both flocks and herds. Moses took the bones of Joseph with him, because Joseph had made the sons of Israel swear an oath. He had said, "God will surely come to your aid, and then you must carry my bones up with you from this place." By day the Lord went ahead of them in a pillar of cloud to guide them on their way, and by night in a pillar of fire to give them light, so that they could travel by day or night. Neither the pillar of cloud by day nor the pillar of fire by night left its place in front of the people. Then the Lord said to Moses, "Tell the Israelites to turn back, to camp by the Red Sea. Pharaoh will think, 'The Israelites are wandering around the land in confusion, hemmed in by the desert.' And I will harden Pharaoh's heart, and he will pursue them. But I will gain glory for myself through Pharaoh and all his army, and the Egyptians will know that I am the Lord." So the Israelites did this. When the king of Egypt was told that the people had fled, Pharaoh and his officials changed their minds about them and said, "What have we done? We have let the Israelites go and have lost their services." So he had his chariot made ready and took his army with him. He took 600 of the best chariots, along with all the other chariots of Egypt, with officers over all of them. The Egyptians, all Pharaoh's horses and chariots, horsemen and troops, pursued the Israelites and overtook them as they camped by the Red Sea. As Pharaoh approached, the Israelites looked up, and there were the Egyptians marching after them. They were terrified and cried out to the Lord. They said to Moses, "Was it because there were no graves in Egypt that you brought us to the desert to die? What have you done to us by bringing us out of Egypt? Didn't we say to you in Egypt, 'Leave us alone, let us serve the Egyptians'? It would have been better for us to serve the Egyptians than to die in the desert."
0: What were the people of Israel saying? Why were they not trusting God? Could not the God who had delivered them from the bondage of slavery again deliver them from Pharaoh's troops? Of course he could. However, the Israelites did not think about this because they were so terrified. The sea was in front of them. Mountains were on their right and on their left. Behind them, Pharaoh's troops were advancing to recapture them or even kill them. What should they do? What could they do? How could they be saved? Let's listen to what Moses said and see what God did.
1: Moses answered the people, Do not be afraid. Stand firm, and you will see the deliverance the Lord will bring you today. The Egyptians you see today, you will never see again. The Lord will fight for you. You need only to be still. Then the Lord said to Moses, Why are you crying out to me? Tell the Israelites to move on. Raise your staff and stretch out your hand over the sea to divide the water so that the Israelites can go through the sea on dry ground. I will harden the hearts of the Egyptians so that they will go in after them. And I will gain glory through Pharaoh and all his army, through his chariots and his horsemen. The Egyptians will know that I am the Lord. Then the angel of God, who had been traveling in front of Israel's army, withdrew and went behind them. The pillar of cloud also moved from in front and stood behind them, coming between the armies of Egypt and Israel. Throughout the night, the cloud brought darkness to the one side and light to the other, so neither went near the other all night long. Then Moses stretched out his hand over the sea, and all that night the Lord drove the sea back with a strong east wind and turned it into dry land. The waters were divided, and the Israelites went through the sea on dry ground, with a wall of water on their right and on their left. The Egyptians pursued them, and all Pharaoh's horses and chariots and horsemen followed them into the sea. During the last watch of the night, the Lord looked down from the pillar of fire and cloud at the Egyptian army and threw it into confusion. He made the wheels of the chariots come off so that they had difficulty driving. And the Egyptians said, Let's get away from the Israelites. The Lord is fighting for them against Egypt. Then the Lord said to Moses, Stretch out your hand over the sea, so that the waters may flow back over the Egyptians and their chariots and horsemen. Moses stretched out his hand over the sea, and at daybreak the sea went back to its place. The Egyptians were fleeing toward it, and the Lord swept them into the sea. The water flowed back and covered the chariots and horsemen, the entire army of Pharaoh that had followed the Israelites into the sea. Not one of them survived. But the Israelites went through the sea on dry ground with a wall of water on their right and on their left. That day the Lord saved Israel from the hands of the Egyptians, and Israel saw the Egyptians lying dead on the shore. And when the Israelites saw the great power the Lord displayed against the Egyptians, the people feared the Lord and put their trust in him and in Moses his servant. Then Moses and the Israelites sang this song to the Lord. I will sing to the Lord, for he is highly exalted. The Lord is my strength and my song. He has become my salvation. Thus they began to sing and thank God for the great salvation which he had accomplished for them. Miriam, the sister of Aaron and Moses, took a tambourine, and all the women followed her, beating tambourines and singing and dancing. Miriam struck up a song, saying, Sing to the Lord, for he is highly exalted. The horse and its rider he has hurled into the sea.
0: Friends, that is the true and wonderful story about how God made a path through the sea for the people of Israel. Now then, how can we conclude our lesson today? Perhaps we can conclude with a simple question. Here is the question. Who could save the Israelites from Pharaoh's troops? Could they save themselves? We saw how the sea was in front of them. The mountains were on their right and left, and Pharaoh's troops were behind them. Could the people of Israel save themselves? Could they cause the sea to dry up or level the mountains, or perhaps battle the troops of Pharaoh? No, they could not. Who then could save them? God alone. Only the Lord God could deliver them. That is why Moses said to them, Do not be afraid. Stand firm, and you will see the deliverance the Lord will bring to you today. Only God could save them, and he did save them. And that is why, after they had arrived on the other side of the sea, they sang, The Lord is my strength and my song. He has become my salvation. God himself had become their salvation. There was nothing that the Israelites could do to save themselves from Pharaoh's troops, nothing, except to follow the path that God had opened for them in the midst of the sea, and then thank him and worship him for delivering them from certain death. Dear friends, God wants everyone to know that all the children of Adam are like the children of Israel. Like them, we have no hope of escaping the disaster that will soon befall us unless God delivers us. Perhaps the sea is not before us, but death and hell await us. Perhaps the mountains are not at our sides, but the holiness of God fences us in and condemns us. Pharaoh and his troops are not behind us, but Satan and our sins are upon us, and they threaten to destroy us forever. Who can save the children of Adam from God's righteous judgment? Who can save the sinner from the fire that never goes out? Who can save man from the power of Satan? Who can save us from all of this? Who can get us to the other side of the sea of sin and bring us into the holy place called paradise? God alone. Only God can save us. Man has no possibility of saving himself, nor of saving another person. This is what the scriptures declare.
1: It is by the grace of God that you have been saved, through faith, and this not from yourselves. It is the gift of God, not by works, so that no one can boast.
0: God, who is great in mercy, has opened a way of salvation for all the children of Adam, to deliver us from the power of Satan and sin and hell. God wants us to escape the judgment of raging fire that awaits all who die in their sins, but we must come through the way of salvation which he has opened up for us. Do you know the way of salvation which God has opened up for you so that you can escape the power of Satan, the horrible consequences of sin, and the punishment of hell? Are you in the way of righteousness which God has established so that you can be blessed in his holy presence forever? The way of salvation which God has opened for the children of Adam is not based upon good deeds which man can do, nor is it based upon following the requirements of a religion. God says, "It is not by works, so that no one can boast." What is the way of salvation that God has established for us? It is the way of the Redeemer, who came from heaven to die for our sins and rise again, to free all those who believe in him, those of us who were like slaves because of the power of sin and the fear of death. The Holy Scriptures speak of this mighty deliverer, saying,
1: "Salvation is found in no one else, for there is no other name under heaven given to men by which we must be saved."
0: Yes, God has opened for you a way in the sea of sin so that you can escape the punishment of sin and get to the other side, into the safe and holy presence of God. But you must cross over by the way that God has opened for you. Concerning this way of salvation, the Redeemer said,
1: "I am the way, the truth, and the life. No one comes to God the Father except through me. I tell you the truth, whoever hears my word and believes him who sent me has eternal life and will not be condemned. He has crossed over from death to life."
0: Dear friend, have you crossed over from death to life? Thank you for listening. Next time, Lord willing, we will see how God fed the Israelites in the desert. God bless you as you reflect on Moses' words to the Israelites.
1: Do not be afraid. Stand firm, and you will see the deliverance the Lord will bring you today.

0: 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Number one.
1: How do you do? Care to come with us? We're planning a trip in almost any sense of that word with a young man who went from honor student to dropout, from clean living to drugs, achievement to rebellion, who went from one myth to another and then found reality. When at last his heart and mind and life were

0: From Chicago, crossroads of America, the Pacific Garden Mission presents Unshackled, the unique transcribed dramatic series that tells the true life stories of real people. For more than 93 years, the old lighthouse in Chicago has offered help to the men and women of the street, and the hope that if your life is empty, it can be filled to overflowing. Now through Unshackled, it reaches out to you, right where you are, with that same assurance, and backs it with the dramatic evidence of transformed lives. Unshackled's now broadcast on every continent, is heard in almost every nation on Earth, and is translated into other languages and re-dramatized by nationals. This global outreach has come to be as some of those who listen have made it their business to help as they are able, to make it possible for others to hear the program that makes you face yourself and think. In the autumn of 1969 in Washington, D.C., there occurred what may ultimately be recorded as having been the high water mark of mass dissent in the United States. Something close to 500,000 people, most of them very young, marched and demonstrated against the war in Vietnam, against the draft, against the establishment and all its works. The demonstrators represented a broad and immensely varied spectrum, socially, politically, philosophically. Their approaches varied from violence to voodoo. Some of the faces expressed distilled hate, some a vacuous and childlike blandness. Some groups were purposeful, organized, disciplined. More were not. Many thousands were of no group, but drifted from one focus of attitudes to another in an almost blind search for some sort of definitive personal experience. Now, more than a year later, history has moved a considerable distance and we have some perspective. We can ask whatever happened to the protesters of 1969 and why were they? Of course, no one has all the answers, but we may learn a great deal by tracing the life story of one of them. And those who discovered that the drug phenomenon has touched their own community or their own family may find some of the answers. As we bring you the true story of Lon Gregg, right now on Unshackled.
1: Some people won't understand what I have to tell. Some won't believe it. But what I have to tell, I'm going to tell as honestly as I know how. Come to think of it, I've always preferred to tell the truth, or what I thought was the truth. If I've lied, it's usually been to myself. And even then, it wasn't deliberate. For example, something that happened when I was in high school, and the vice principal and I were working together on school affairs.
2: Lon, do you realize that if we handle the problem the way you suggest, we'll be going counter to the expressed will of the majority of the student body?
1: I know, but they're mistaken.
2: Several hundred students are completely wrong.
1: Completely.
2: Then you're saying that you're completely right.
1: Certainly. The trouble with the others is they just haven't thought it through.
2: And you have.
1: That's about it.
2: All my life I've heard about people who suffered from an inferiority complex. But you have the reverse problem. You're suffering from a superiority complex.
1: I don't think so. Not really. He was right, of course. I did have a superiority complex, so much that I didn't believe what the man said. There were reasons for it, not excuses, but reasons. I came from a nice, suburban, middle-class family. At the age of 4, I began learning to ski, and water skiing came a little later. In the 9th grade, I was president of the student body. In the 11th, I was class president. I was awarded the title Outstanding Junior Student. My sports were football and gymnastics, and I sang in the school operetta. Getting good grades was never a problem. I think that it was when I was in junior high school that I first began asking myself some serious questions. The first, of course, were, what shall I do and what shall I be? And I was pretty well determined not to let outside pressures change my direction. One of the early pressures was musical. I can remember the time when one of my friends introduced me to a recording by a new musical group. He was pretty much turned on by them.
3: All right, now you've heard the sound. Completely cool, right?
1: Wrong.
3: Wrong? The whole world's going ape over these cats. And you say wrong?
1: This is what they look like?
3: Crazy, huh?
1: Stupid, maybe. What's the hair all about? And the clothes?
3: Man, you're not with it at all. This is the greatest.
1: I don't like their music. It's loud. It's coarse. The music's inferior. The diction is slurred. This is junk. That was my first reaction to rock music. It didn't last. After I'd heard it for a while, it began to get through to me. And I started buying all the records by the Beatles and the Rolling Stones, especially. Thinking about it now, I've decided that what Marsha McLuhan says about the medium being the massage is very true of rock music. In time, it does massage you. By that, I mean you reach the point where you forget a critical attitude and just feel the music. It overwhelms you. You have to take it in the gut. And that's the way I learned to take it and to like it. Just as there were new pressures in music, there were also new pressures in ideas. One of my teachers apparently decided to try to open up my mind.
4: Lon, when you talk about trying to retain your principles, you're talking about a set of values that you haven't really exposed to the light.
1: Well, standards are standards. Morality is important.
4: Standards? Who sets the standards?
1: Well, I mean, everybody knows that some things are...
4: Everybody knows. Well, that isn't really true. And it's very narrow. Some of the best minds today are saying that we need to be free of what everybody knows, or think they know. Ethics ought to be based on living situations, not on dead standards. Now, if I use the word selfishness, how do you feel about it, right or wrong?
1: Wrong, of course.
4: You're entitled to the opinion, but you're not entitled to the of course. I'm going to suggest some books. You read them and see if they don't open up your mind.
1: I read the books and I was immensely impressed. One of the frustrations of life had been trying to find the right answers to the questions of, well, of right and wrong. Suddenly it seemed these were no problems, no gray areas where conflicting values were hard to weigh. The people in these books seemed to be carved out of single blocks of granite. No soft areas, no weaknesses, no indecisions. Like Fearless Fosdick, they could be shot full of holes but wouldn't bleed, or even stop in their tracks. The answer, it seemed, was to decide what was right for me, then drive ahead to my own objectives without consideration for anyone else. I hadn't then read Kipling. He was out and had been for more than a generation. But I'd have to agree with, when the night is thick and the track is blind, a friend in need is a friend indeed, but a fool to wait for the laggard behind. Down to Gehenna or up to the throne, he travels the fastest who travels alone. Except, of course, my newly discovered author had no use for heaven or hell or religion. Toward the end of the summer before I went to college, I ran into a kid I'd known in high school. He introduced an idea that was new to me.
3: Imagine, if I hadn't gone to summer school, I might never have known.
1: You sound as though summer school changed your life.
3: Not school itself, just these freaks I met there.
1: What kind of freaks?
3: They were turned on all the time, higher than a house. I used to wonder about, well, like infinity. And then I followed those two lines all the way to the vanishing point. And you know what's beyond that? The lines widen out again. Everything expands.
1: What are you talking about?
3: Grass, of course. Pot.
1: I wasn't interested. Yet. That fall, I went east to college on a scholarship. At that time, I was a convinced objectivist. My ideas lasted one quarter. The thing that knocked them over was behavioral psychology. The things I learned convinced me that man, instead of being captain of his own destiny, was more like a rat in a maze, confused, blinded, learning to conform to the pattern laid out for him only by trial and error, by disappointment, or a morsel of cheese. And while I was trying to adjust to this new and very unsatisfactory view of man, I went home for a couple of weeks and looked up my friend.
3: If you don't want to be a rat in a maze, get out of the rat race.
1: How?
3: Rise above it. How else? You've never used marijuana?
1: No.
3: Well, then today is your day to turn on and stop being a rat.
1: I liked what happened. Turning odd made me feel liberated, a free person in a world of the trapped. and I moved at once into a different world. Oh, I had known the drug culture existed. It was all around me. No one of my age could not know. But it wasn't real to me until the day I first turned on. From that time, it was the real world. And the straight world was the unreal one. Back at college, I used pot and hash fairly regularly and found myself among people who lived in my world and shared my view of the one I had just left.
5: Right, but the others don't know that their universe is a dream. You have to feel sorry for them.
1: I really do. They're all uptight about things, and I don't have to be.
5: Their whole world's uptight.
1: Too bad. You know, maybe if everybody turned on... You know, I mean everybody. Wars and cruelties and selfishness would just, like, you know, go away. Everything would be peace and love.
5: And pot.
1: Right. I had begun to dream the elusive dream of a marijuana utopia. I was caught up by the youth thing. I became a marijuana believer. Now remember that I had been feeling for some time for something to believe in and had been disillusioned or disappointed over two or three philosophies. The one I had been most reluctant to give up was the one of objectivism, in which red was red and blue was blue, and there were no in-between shades, no purples, violets, or magentas, no hard choices or value judgments to make. Strangely, my new universe offered some of the same convenience. I tried organic mescaline and experienced some nausea. That passed, but it messed my mind up. I became a dope utopian with a clear sense of moral superiority.
5: I know what you mean. It's a boss feeling. No one has any right to tell you you're wrong to do this or you ought to do that because they don't really know, and you do.
1: Right. For the first time, I know what God felt like when he wrote the Ten Commandments.
5: Or Jesus when he gave the Sermon on the Mount.
1: Hey, you don't suppose...
5: Turned on. Yeah. Why not? The ancients used drugs a lot in their religion.
1: Somewhere I've read that Sybil, the Greek oracle... was high on drugs when she made her predictions.
5: It isn't just a new universe. It's a religion.
1: I didn't know that within a week I would be thinking suicidal thoughts. And it's a strange religion that will do that. But there were many strange experiences ahead. The course of my life was slipping out of my control. I was becoming, without knowing it, the rat in a maze that I hated.
0: Now we'll hear about those strange experiences in a moment. First, though, here's Harry Saulnier, who is superintendent of Pacific Garden Mission. Harry, I noticed that a few gift-wrapped Christmas gifts for the people of the street have already arrived at the old lighthouse.
6: The season has officially begun, but we'll be needing many, many more of those gifts if we're to be able to hand one to each of the people who come to us. Our desire is to place in the hands of each of the people of the street at this season a gift that was selected thoughtfully, wrapped with care, and sent on with a prayer for the person who receives it.
0: The impact of suddenly realizing that someone somewhere cares enough to send such a gift may well open a heart that has long been locked shut, open it to receive Christ. Harry, what sort of articles are needed?
6: Well, anything practical, useful clothing, toilet articles, the very things you choose for someone on your shopping list who is in serious financial straits. Then, gift wrap this specially purchased gift and indicate on the outside what the gift is, whether for a man or a woman, and the size. That way, we'll know who should receive it.
0: And send your gift to Pacific Garden Mission, Chicago, Illinois, 60605. That's Pacific Garden Mission, Chicago, Illinois, 60605. Now let's return to the true story of Lon Gregg, a true believer in search of a faith.
1: I thought I had found that faith in drugs. Certainly, I had found some sort of a religious system. Much later, I was to learn that the Greek word that is translated as sorcery in the Bible is pharmakeia, meaning a mystical enchantment with drugs. What I didn't know about my high on mescaline was that it would be followed by a deep depression. That came a week later, and the depth was so great that I very seriously thought of suicide. Instead, I went to see a counselor at the college, who was also a shrink.
2: You know, Greg, there's a certain amount of old-fashioned common sense to be used in dealing with these things.
1: Such as?
2: Exercise, fresh air, make yourself tired in a healthy sort of way. But, of course, we ought to be looking for your underlying problem, too. Now, what about your family, your parents?
1: Well, they're okay, I guess. Very solid sort of people.
2: I wonder, do your parents possibly resent your superior intellectual life?
1: You see, I hadn't really been honest with that man about my family. Actually, Dad's a school teacher. They're very intelligent and well-read. And my own so-called intellectual life wasn't all that great. So then, one of the early results of my use of drugs was a tendency to play games with the truth. The following months saw my grades jump up and down in a wildly erratic pattern. During the summer, I sold dictionaries door to door. Then, in the fall, I went to France to satisfy the language requirement and lived with a family in the city of Bourges in the department of Cher. There, another American and I arranged to buy hashish in Paris. I suffered through several terrible depressions, a time when I really went paranoid. In January of 1969, I was back at college, living in a dorm with others who had studied overseas, smoked grass regularly, and spent as much time as possible with a girl who had come to the school as part of the language exchange program.
7: What is this new thing you've been taking?
1: You've been going through my pockets.
7: Of course. I need to be sure you don't have other girls' photographs in your pocket.
1: And all you found was mescaline.
7: What does that do to you?
1: I'm not sure, but it seems to be doing something to my memory. Also, I'm having a little problem keeping myth separated from fact.
7: Let me tell you something, Mr. What did you say, mescaline? I am a miss, but I am not a myth.
1: I know. It would take more than peyote buttons to fool me on that.
7: Who is this, this celebrity who is living in your dorm?
1: In the same suite. He's one of the major prophets of the left wing of the student rebellion movement.
7: I've seen his photograph. Such strange clothes. What is he really like?
1: Fascinating. Stimulating. It's easy to fall into his net. But somewhere underneath, he's really an insecure, searchy kind of person.
7: Then he is not dangerous.
1: Very dangerous. I think the most disastrous personalities in history have all been insecure. When campus demonstrations broke out against the ROTC, I was working on an analysis of the Students for a Democratic Society for a term paper. I remember I made copious notes. Let's see, weather, heavy fog, falling mist, umbrellas, bright young ones bobbing and dancing like flowers, soldiers, lumps in green, lump in drab. What am I doing in here making notes? It's like sitting with a stenotype at the storming of the Bastille. I put away my notes, put on a trench coat, and went out into the mist. At first, I told myself I was gaining first-hand impressions for my term paper. Later, when things grew exciting and I was caught up in the emotional turbulence of the mob, the term paper seemed unimportant. This was the reality, and the analysis was a myth. Somewhere about that time, I tripped on LSD for the second time, and it was a bummer. Most of the strange action was in my head, hallucination. But I actually did some things that I was later much ashamed of. Coming out of it and through another deep depression, I began poking my nose in the Bible. Like anyone else who knows nothing about it, I started at the beginning. I read, "In the beginning God created the heavens and the earth, and the earth was without form and void. And the darkness was upon the face of the deep, and the Spirit of God moved upon the face of the waters." And I, in the face of such sweeping authority of statement, and with my partially shattered mind, I trembled. I remember I made what I called a sacred vow to read from the Bible every day and to pray. The sacred vow lasted for 2 days. Even so, God had caught my attention. That summer, while training to sell dictionaries again, I saw on television the story of Christ and compared his unswerving love with the poorly hidden hates of the reformers and revolutionaries I knew. Then came the strangest of times, more than 4 months in which I did nothing really, and arrived at everything. I dropped out of my job and decided I would simply drift from place to place, like some Asiatic holy man with a begging bowl, and would read inspirational books, especially the Bible. Now here are some of the things that happened. I lived for 2 weeks in a hippie commune in Colorado. From there I rode, free, with another long-haired and bearded character to the West Coast. There for 10 days I lived on the beach, penniless. I survived a collision on the highway when our Jeep was struck from behind while I was standing up, letting my hair blow in the wind. I dropped out of school but found a one-room cottage close by, lived there and read Abby Hoffman, Zen Buddhism, and the Bible, and worked in the college cafe to pay my bills. A little later, I split for a week and walked 60 miles on the Appalachian Trail. In that week, I ate nothing, but read all four of the Gospels and came to the point of accepting and believing their message. It seemed even then that the Bible contained what I wanted. To get to the demonstration and march in Washington, I sold everything I owned and then felt spiritual self-satisfaction in what I felt was a literal obedience to the command of Jesus. On the street, I tried to spread my discovery. Wait a minute, friend. I want to tell you something.
5: Tell me what, Beetle Boy?
1: Sell all you have, all your goods, and be free of the world.
5: Now I'll tell you something. Sell all you have and buy yourself a shave, a haircut, and a bath.
1: In Washington, during the demonstrations, I marched, danced with a group of Hare Krishna singers, and received a couple solid jolts of tear gas from canisters fired out of knee mortars. Then, in November of 1969, I found myself in Chicago with no money. During several of the preceding nights, I had slept outdoors in a shabby sleeping bag. And now, late in the evening, I was standing just inside the door at Pacific Garden Mission, hoping to be given a free bed. There were so many ahead of me, I was beginning to be afraid I'd be left out. Then a tall, white-haired man came and touched me on the arm.
6: When did you come in tonight, friend?
1: Just a few minutes ago. I've only been in town about an hour.
6: Hungry?
1: A little, yes, sir.
6: Well, come on. We'll find something to eat in the servicemen's canteen, and I'll have one of our counselors talk to you.
4: You've read the Bible. You know what God's word has to say about Jesus?
1: Yes, I do.
4: You know that you're a sinner?
1: The Bible says so. And Jesus says, I am not come to call the righteous, but sinners to repentance.
4: Well, are you ready to ask Christ to come into your heart and take over completely as your Lord and your Savior?
1: Yes. I've been looking for something to believe in for a long time now, and nothing has held up.
4: Jesus has. In the beginning was the Word. That's Jesus. He is the beginning and the end. He's the stone of the corner. If Jesus doesn't hold up, nothing will.
1: Lord, be merciful to me, a sinner, and save me for Jesus' sake. Amen.

0: That prayer with Ray Wilson was the turning point from death to life. I've been at Pacific Garden Mission ever since, first as doorman, then counseling with other people of my own age and my own background. Now, more than a year later, I have reached some conclusions about my old life. One is that the drug culture is a false brotherhood. Those least at peace with themselves are the peace and love types. But those same people find the gospel of Jesus Christ a terrible offense. In the light of God's love, a human counterfeit is revealed for what it is. The reality is found only in Christ. If there is hope of peace, it is in Him. If brotherhood is to be real, it can only be in Him. If there is to be life, and that more abundantly, it will be found only in Christ. He has given me peace, joy, a sense of brotherhood, and meaning and purpose. And on August 22nd, a very lovely wife. I have very little idea how God plans to use us in the future. One thing I do know, His plan will be far better than anything that I have, and God cannot fail.
1: To counsel with someone who is deeply concerned about you, concerned about you personally. To counsel with Lon Gregg, if you wish. 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That's Pacific Garden Mission, Chicago, Illinois, 60605. 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The telephone number in Chicago is 922-1462.

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If you can find time, do this also. It'd be very helpful and very courteous. Drop a note to the station that brings you this program and just say, "Thanks very much. Thanks for Unshackled." Our address, Pacific Garden Mission, Chicago, Illinois, 60605. Heard in the true story of Lon Gregg were Lon Gregg as himself, with Mickey O'Donnell, Kirby Scott, Russ Reed, Tim Behrens, and George Gilbert. Original music, Lucille Becker. Unshackled is produced and transcribed by Pacific Garden Mission to show through true stories that if your life is empty, it really can be filled to overflowing. This would be a good time to write and tell us that you listen, because your encouragement means a great deal to us. And if you need spiritual help now, you may call Pacific Garden Mission in Chicago at 922-1462.

0: So let me ask you, do you like it when other people honour you?
1: Sure you do.
0: But what exactly does it mean to honour someone? Hi, I'm Bernie Diamond from ChristianityWorks.com. I've thought about this and I've come to the conclusion that respect and honour are two sides of the one coin. Respect is something we feel for someone in our hearts. Honour is when we live out that respect. I remember bumping into a former Prime Minister of Australia on a plane once, and what struck me in this brief encounter was that he was so incredibly courteous to me, a complete stranger, a nobody. When he was Prime Minister, he was renowned for treating the people who drove him around and opened the doors for him, as well as he treated presidents and royalty. See, in his heart, he respects the nobodies like you and me, and so honouring people just flows out of him naturally. You know something? We love being around people like that. God made a simple command in the Bible, honour everyone. It's good advice. We all need to be accepted. In fact, as social beings, we crave to be accepted. But that doesn't always happen, does it? It's amazing how many people feel as though they're all alone. But there is one person, just one, who never, ever, ever fails to accept us. Hi, I'm Bernie Diamond, and welcome to A Different Perspective as we continue our in-depth look this week on overcoming low self-esteem. And please stay tuned because in a few minutes I'll be telling you how you can receive my latest booklet on this very subject as a free gift. This week on A Different Perspective, we're talking about dealing with low self-esteem. That deep, nagging, critical voice inside, the self-image that so often drags people down. Maybe in your heart of hearts, you know that's you, or maybe it's someone that you know. But low self-esteem is one of the deepest maladies in our society, a cancer that's quietly but surely eating away the joy and the peace that should be there in people's lives. There are so many self-help programs out there for self-esteem problems. Think positively, use logic, self-talk, great. But self-help is hardly a good place to start in dealing with self-esteem, is it? It goes much deeper than that. Low self-esteem is so destructive, so all-consuming, that, well, some really deep healing, deep acceptance, penetrating love, isn't that what's needed here? Often we get our self-image, our impression about who we are, from other people. Sometimes those other people are good and strong and encouraging and nice, and other times people are hard and tough and critical. And depending on who we are, we can get a distorted image from those people which gets written on our hearts and for many, many, many people results in a crippling sense of low self-esteem. A self-image that we carry around of an ugly duckling instead of a swan. Yesterday, we looked at what the Apostle Paul wrote 2,000 years ago. He said, as we look at God with our faces uncovered, in other words, just as we are, and we see God's glory as though it's being reflected in a mirror, we're being transformed into the same image from one degree of glory to the next. It's a gift from God. The problem, Paul says, is we've been looking in the wrong mirror. It's a deep, profound truth. I think it's the distinction between self-help and genuinely coming to a realization of who God made us to be. The deep, profound truth is that if we're struggling with low self-esteem, or anyone you know is struggling with low self-esteem, healing begins with saying, I'm actually not going to look at what the world says about me anymore. I'm going to look at what God has to say about me. Look in the God mirror. See what God reflects back to me about who I am. Because here Paul says, as we look at God, as we see what God says about us, we end up being transformed into the same image as God from glory to glory. It's a gift from God. There's a great story of a man with low self-esteem who lived in Jericho. His name was Zacchaeus. And Jesus came into Jericho. If you have a Bible, you can find it in Luke's Gospel, chapter 19. Here's how it goes. Jesus was going through Jericho where a man called Zacchaeus lived. He was in charge of collecting taxes and he was really rich. Jesus was heading his way and Zacchaeus wanted to see what he was like. But Zacchaeus was a short man and he couldn't see over the crowd. So he ran ahead and climbed up into a sycamore tree. When Jesus got there, he looked up and said, Zacchaeus, come on down. I want to stay at your place tonight. and Zacchaeus hurried down and gladly welcomed Jesus.

0: it off to Rome, to Caesar, to pay for armies and palaces and his decadent lifestyle, while the people here in Israel struggled. And worse still, tax collection was a lucrative business. It was actually auctioned off by the Romans to the highest bidder. So Zacchaeus was a Jew. He was one of the people, and yet he was seen as a dishonest agent of Rome. But not only was he acting as Caesar's tax collector, he was making lots of money out of it, growing rich, and as we see later by his own admission, cheating people and ripping them off. So tax collectors were despised. They were the lowest form of life. And here comes Jesus into Jericho, and the guy has rock star status. He has been healing people. The crowds are following him. It's like Bono coming into our town, you know, and it's unbelievable that he walks up and he looks up at this short little grubby tax collector in a sycamore tree and says, "Hey, Zach, come on down, because I'd really love to come and have dinner at your place tonight." The people couldn't believe it. They were grumbling. Zacchaeus was hated. Zacchaeus might have had wealth, but my hunch is he also had some low self-esteem because he wasn't really one of his people. Sure, he had money. He was rich, but he didn't have friends. He was despised. He had outer wealth, but inner cancer. And as Jesus is coming to his city, he climbs a tree to see Jesus because he's short. Will you climb a tree to see Jesus? I mean, would you and I take a step, say, "I'm a Zacchaeus, you know, I'm struggling inside just the way Zacchaeus was struggling, and I want to see this Jesus." And then Jesus is walking through town, and he seeks Zacchaeus out. When we take that small step towards Jesus, Jesus notices, and Zacchaeus was as surprised as everybody else. It was unexpected. Surely Jesus wouldn't come to my place. Surely this man whose fame had spread throughout all of Judea and through Jerusalem, surely he wouldn't pick me, a tax collector. I had an email recently from someone, and this woman said, "Oh, look, I don't know really much. I heard you speak, and I don't know much, and I've never done much, and I don't know my Bible really well, but can I help with the ministry?" That's the language of low self-esteem. But in a sense, she climbed a tree. In a sense, she took a step forward and she took a step out. You know, if we have low self-esteem, if we feel bad about ourselves, the last thing we ever think would happen is that Jesus would come to us. And then you see after Jesus has had dinner with Zacchaeus, Zacchaeus responds. He gives half of his possessions to the poor and he gives back four times anything he ever defrauded from anyone. That acceptance blew his heart open. That acceptance changed him so radically. And when everyone was grumbling about Jesus going to Zach's place, Jesus said, "Hang on a minute, I have come to seek out and to save the lost." You see, you and I think, surely Jesus wouldn't be looking for me. And Jesus is saying here, "I picked Zacchaeus. I picked the least. I picked the reject. I picked the guy that never thought I would pick him." And Jesus is saying, "I mean especially to come to you." And Zacchaeus responded with an amazing change of heart because Jesus conferred value on him. Jesus said, "I care about you." This is better than self-help. This is a new mirror. This is a new way of understanding our value. It's a mirror that's worth gazing into. It's a mirror of a Jesus, of a God who says, "You do matter. I do value you, no matter what you think about yourself. No matter how badly the world may have treated you, I love you and I value you and I want to come to your place." I know that this whole thing about living our lives for other people, the way Jesus lived his for us, sacrificing willingly, lovingly for others, well, it isn't an easy thing to do. And yet, when we start using the God-given giftings and abilities that we have, the very ones that God blessed us with so that through us he could bless others, when we live sacrificially in our giftings, all of a sudden, God does something amazing. He starts to teach us who we are. We become more comfortable in the skin we're in, and all of a sudden, our battered self-image starts to take shape as we're restored back into the image of our Creator. This is so important that I've written a booklet on this very subject. It's called How to Receive a Whole New Self-Image, and I would just love to send you your very own free copy of my latest booklet. 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The free booklet offer is right there on the
1: homepage. And while you're there, don't forget to subscribe to my daily e-devotional. 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

0: 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I'm Bernie Diamond. You've been listening to A Different Perspective. I'll catch you again same time tomorrow right here.
1: This is a Love Language Minute. Here's Dr. Gary Chapman on when a spouse is unfaithful.
2: Two or three things I would say. One is you cannot accept his involvement with someone else as being right. I would not, however, give up quickly. I would spend time in prayer that God will work in his heart and his life, open his eyes to reality. I would use this as a time to learn. Read books about marriage. Look at your own life. Ask yourself, you know, where might I have failed in this relationship in the past? So that if and when they respond to God's work in their heart and come back and ask to be reconciled, you will be at a place where you are mature enough to be able to forgive and to reconcile and to begin to work on that relationship. I would say use it as a time of personal growth, asking God to prepare you for a possible reconciliation down the road.
1: For more help, go to 5lovelanguages.com.
3: Now, as gunshots echo across the windswept, snow-covered reaches of the wild Northwest, Quaker Puffed Wheat and Quaker Puffed Rice, the breakfast cereal shot from guns, present the challenge of the Yukon. It's Yukon King, swiftest and strongest lead dog of the Northwest, blazing the trail for Sergeant Preston of the Northwest Mounted Police in his relentless pursuit of lawbreakers.
4: One King! One, you Huskies!
3: Gold! Gold discovered in the Yukon. A stampede to the Klondike in a wild race for riches. Back to the days of the gold rush. With Quaker Puffed Wheat and Quaker Puffed Rice bringing you the adventures of Sergeant Preston and his wonder dog Yukon King as they meet the challenge of the Yukon. It's not too late. 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
3: There was gold to be had by panning Scotch River, but the rugged mountain country would not give up her treasure to a weakling. The approaching winter made the wind-swept region bitterly cold. One by one, the men packed up their gear and set out on the long trip to Dawson. Tom Farnham and his partner Lefty Morris had been in the Scotch River country, but they lacked both industry and courage. Empty-handed, they were on the back trail. Tom was in an ugly mood.
6: All the fool ideas. Going up to Scotch River. I don't know why I listen to you, Lefty.
7: You listen to me because you want to strike it rich. I thought you knew it wouldn't be child's play.
6: There could be $1 million at Scotch River, and I wouldn't stay there another day.
7: All right, we've left.
6: Yeah, we're shut of it. And where are we? Got to walk for days to get back to Dawson.
7: You'll feel better after you've had something to eat, Tom.
6: Where we get it? You know as well as I do, we're out of grub.
7: There's a way cabin straight ahead, the bend of the trail. Come on, it won't take us.
3: Wilderness trails were marked at intervals by small windowless cabins along the way. They were established for the benefit of travelers and stocked with food and firewood. Any man was free to make use of the way cabins and take whatever he might need, but there was a strict code in effect. Tom and Lefty made themselves at home and soon had food on the fire that crackled in the fireplace.
7: By the time the coffee's boiled, I'll have the steak done to a turn. Tom, I reckon you'll feel better when you sink your teeth into a juicy slab of caribou, huh?
6: You suppose we could throw some more wood on the fire?
7: Sure thing. That's what the wood's piled up for. Burn as much as we like, as long as it's replaced before we leave.
6: Replaced? You mean we've got to cut wood before we hit the trail?
7: Sure.
6: Not me, Lefty. I'm leaving here at daybreak, and I'm not cutting any wood before I start.
7: All right, Tom. I'll cut some wood.
6: Who stocked this place with victuals?
7: Everyone. Sort of unwritten law. Any pilgrim is welcome to whatever he needs in a cabin like this, but he's expected to put back as much or more than he takes.
6: You mean we're supposed to come back here?
7: Oh, not here especially. Maybe before we hit the next cabin, we'll be able to shoot some game. That being the case, we'll take it with us. Eat what we want, leave the rest for the next guy. If we got any extra coffee or something like that, we could leave that too.
6: You know, Lefty, I'm beginning to get an idea.
7: What do you mean?
6: We left Scotch River on mighty short rations.
7: We'd had a tough time if we hadn't stopped here. Never make Dawson unless we manage to shoot some food.
6: Most everyone who leaves Scotch River has to stop at this place. Ain't that right?
7: Sure.
6: Well, supposing a man got to this cabin and didn't find any food, then what would he do?
7: Well, tighten his belt, I reckon. He'd be plenty hungry before he got to the next cabin.
6: Suppose there wasn't no food in that one.
7: Mighty little chance of that, Tom.
6: But just suppose.
7: Well, if he couldn't shoot something to eat, he'd be in a tough spot.
6: I figured he'd be just about ready to pay any price for food.
7: He sure would.
6: He could have his pockets bulging with gold. But it wouldn't do him a bit of good if he starved on the trail of Dawson. He'd be willing to give at least half of that gold for food enough to see him through.
7: Hey, Tom, what are you getting at?
6: We went up to Scotch River to act on your idea, Lefty. Now it's my turn to have an idea.
7: Now listen, if your idea is what I think it is...
6: Let those sourdoughs freeze and starve to get gold from Scotch River. Lefty, we can have our share without lifting a hand.
7: Oh, no.
6: All we got to do is clean out this cabin, pack all the food there is and take it with us.
7: We couldn't carry it all.
6: We can pack it and drag it on a line. We'll do the same with all the grub that's in the next cabin.
7: Tom, we can't get away with it. It's a hanging crime in these parts. Same as horse stealing in the States. Look at all the horse thieves that have got their necks stretched.
6: There's also some horse thieves that got mighty rich, then went back east to live the life of millionaires.
7: Yeah. Well, Tom, do you think we can really get away with it?
6: We'll get away with it.
7: But when those sourdoughs get into Dawson and tell about finding no grub in away cabins, tell about us taking half their gold for
6: food.
7: We won't
6: have to get away with it for very long. We'll make a quick cleanup, then head for the States. Now, come on. Get together all the grub in this place. We'll get a pack to take along with us when we start out at daybreak.
8: Sergeant Preston and his great dog, King, had a territory that covered a vast expanse of Yukon country. They came into Dawson and headed directly to the home of their friend, Sam Calkins, and his wife, Kate.
9: One King.
10: Sakes alive, Sergeant, you're a sight for sore eyes.
11: If you only knew how glad we are to see you, Sergeant Preston. Yes, and you too, King.
12: It's good to see both of you.
10: You're here ahead of time, aren't you?
12: Yes, I've changed my route.
10: Well, Sergeant Preston, I'm awfully glad you're here.
12: You in trouble, Sam?
10: Yes, I've been robbed.
12: Robbed?
11: Yes, Sam was robbed of almost all the gold he got in Scotch River.
12: Is that so?
10: That's right. I froze and starved there. I never worked so hard in all my life. But I got gold. Yes, sir, I got gold there. And if it hadn't been for the orneriest thieving skunks that ever lived, me and Kate would have had enough to take us back to the States.
12: What happened?
10: Well, Sergeant, do you know the country between here and Scotch River?
12: I've been over it once.
10: There are three-way cabins up along the trail. There's no part of the Yukon where they're needed more.
12: Yes, I remember the cabins.
10: Well, on the way back, I stopped at the first one. There wasn't a smidge of food or firewood there. I had to shove on the next day on an empty stomach. I kept going, though. By nightfall, reached the next place, figuring for sure I'd find grub.
11: But he didn't.
12: You mean to say there was nothing to eat in either of the first two cabins?
10: That's right, Sergeant. When I started out from the second one, well, I was just about licked. I was so weak from hunger, I could hardly travel.
12: What about the third cabin?
10: The third... I couldn't believe it, Sergeant. But that one was just like the others.
12: It was?
10: Yes, I knew it meant the end for me. After I'd looked around and realized there was no grub, well, I fell down on the floor and cried like a baby. I was that weak.
12: I'll see that those cabins are stocked right away.
11: Wait a minute, Sergeant Preston. Wait till Sam finishes.
10: I don't know how long I lay there on the floor. May have lost consciousness for a bit. But pretty soon I felt someone shaking me. I looked up and... a man in a bearskin parka was offering me a bowl of steaming hot broth.
12: Who was he?
10: Let me tell you the rest.
12: Go ahead.
10: He gave me the broth. Then he explained that he had a place in the woods not far away. He offered to sell me grub enough for a square meal.
12: What?
10: Yeah, so I could get here to Dawson.
12: You mean he took cash for the food that saved your life?
11: Cash?
10: He took gold. He took most all the gold I brought back from Scotch River. That was his price for grub enough to give a starving man a meal.
12: A man like that must be...
10: When I got here, I found that Pete Doolittle, who'd left Scotch River a couple of weeks ahead of me, had run into the same situation. This man had sold him food and took most of the gold he'd slaved to get.
12: I see.
11: Jim Forsythe came into town just yesterday, Sergeant.
10: Oh, yeah, Jim Forsythe had been to Scotch River, too.
12: What about him?
10: Well, he had dogs and a sled, but he was short of food, the same as the rest of us. He didn't have much gold, not enough to satisfy that buzzard.
12: What happened to Forsythe?
10: He had to swap everything that was on his sled for food. He had a lot of camping equipment, blasting powder that was left over, and things like that.
12: Sam, why haven't you men done something about this situation? Why haven't you gotten together and gone up to look for this man?
10: Well, there's been some talk of it, Sergeant, but we just haven't gotten around to it. Besides, the chances are he'd see us coming and light out.
12: That's true.
10: And we're so doggone glad to be back in Dawson that none of us has got the stomach to go out on the trail again.
12: Do you know the man who robbed you?
10: I remember seeing him. He and the partner spent a few days around Scotch River.
12: So he has a partner?
10: He had. I don't know whether he still has or not.
12: What's his name?
10: He was called Tom Farnham. His partner was Lefty something or other. I don't remember his last name.
12: Those two have a lot to account for. Sam, I'm going to bring them back to Dawson.
11: Maybe you better take some men with you, Sergeant Preston.
12: I think King and I can handle the situation. I'll leave my dog team here.
10: But you'll have to be careful. Mighty careful. There's a wide valley just this side of the third cabin. It's open country. You'll be seen long before you get to the place where Farnham is waiting.
12: Yes, I remember that valley.
11: Tom's right, Sergeant. They might shoot you when they see you coming.
12: I'll take my chances.
8: Tom and Lefty had built a very small cabin in the woods not far from the third way cabin. It was strategically placed so they could watch the trail from Scotch River and be ready for travelers, while at the same time they maintained a watch on the valley to the south. It was Lefty who first saw two dark, distant specks against the snow.
7: Hey, Tom, someone's coming.
6: I've been expecting it. How many are there, Lefty?
7: Well, I just see two figures. Wait till I get the binoculars focused on them. I'll tell you more about them.
6: Well, those binoculars come in right handy.
7: So do a lot of other things we got off the sled of that last pilgrim.
6: What do you see?
7: Well, hey, Tom. Tom, this is worse than we figured.
6: What do you mean?
7: You said we'd be ready for any of the men that would come up from Dawson looking for us.
6: We are ready, and you know
7: it. Yeah, we're ready for townsmen. But, Tom, that's a Mountie coming this way.
6: Just one?
7: Just one, and a dog.
6: All right. We'll deal with a Mountie just as I said we'd deal with a townsman.
7: Oh, no.
6: Don't start that again.
7: But, Tom, when it comes to killing a Mountie...
6: Take it easy, Lefty. There'll be no one to prove it's murder. As a matter of fact, I don't think anyone will be able to prove that the Mountie's dead.
7: What do you mean by that, Tom?
6: Come on inside. I'll tell you. Now, to prove a man is dead, there's got to be a body. Isn't that right?
7: Yeah, sure.
6: What do you think would happen to a man who has about 3 pounds of blasting powder set off beneath his feet?
7: Blasting powder?
6: There was blasting powder as well as a few other things on that sled we got.
7: You mean Jim Forsythe?
6: Yeah. Now, give me a hand. We'll fix a reception for the Marty. A hot reception.
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5: 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Now to continue our story. Tom Farnham worked rapidly after seeing Sergeant Preston and the great dog King in the distance. In the small cabin he and Lefty had built, he had a number of articles spread out on a crude homemade table. He was fitting them into a wooden box, while Lefty dug a hole in the center of the dirt floor.
6: That hole's deep enough, Lefty. Just leave the dirt there in a pile.
7: Ground was sure frozen hard.
6: I've got this box just about rigged. Take a look at her.
7: Hey, it's pretty tricky to me.
6: I've got the blasting powder here in the bottom of the box. I'll fix this gun right here, like this. It's a lucky thing the gun has a hair trigger.
7: You got a string tied to the trigger.
6: That's right. There's one cartridge in the gun. Took the lead out of the cartridge. When the gun's fired, it'll set off the blasting powder. Now, the clock goes right here. Yep, wind her up. 5 minutes past three now. That means that in 55 minutes it'll strike the time.
7: You didn't wind it very much.
6: That's all he got to run for 55 minutes. Ah, just fasten this string from the trigger of the gun. There's a little hammer that strikes the time on the hour. When the hammer goes back, the gun goes off. And that's the end of the body.
7: Listen, Tom, I don't like being part of a deal like this. I never figured on getting into murder.
6: Let me do the figuring. You just do as I tell you. Cock the gun. The bomb's all set. Close the box.
7: I wish you'd think this over a little bit. Maybe we can stall Imani off.
6: Stand Tommy. Aside so I can put this box into the hole you took.
7: But hang it all, Tom.
6: Shut up. Just fits. Grab that spade and fill in the hole. Then we'll move the table over the place and get out of here.
7: But, Tom, how do you know the money will stay here till that powder blows up?
6: I'll leave a note on the door. And I guarantee it'll keep him here. Now fill in that hole.
7: All right, but I don't think...
8: Sergeant Preston had left his sled and dogs in Dawson. He and King reached the first of the way cabins and found it barren of food. There were a number of footprints in the snow. It took but a few moments to follow these to a smaller cabin, a newly built one back among the trees. The trained eye of the Mountie read the footprints in the snow before he saw the note that was fastened to the door.
12: Well, King, looks as if the men who live here have gone away. Started out in different directions. Let's see what's on this note. Lefty, if you get back ahead of me, be sure and wait because I have something important to tell you. Have gone hunting. I'll be back no later than 4 o'clock. 4 o'clock, huh? Well, King, might as well go inside and wait. Tom Farnham signed that note, and he's the man I want to talk to. And his partner Lefty, too. Come on in, King. This place seems to be newly built, eh, King? Those two crooks probably put it up in a hurry so they could wait here and watch for travelers on their way back from Scotch River. Well stocked with food. Very well stocked. All right, King. We'll wait here for them, boy.
8: Tom and Lefty had made divergent tracks from the cabin so the note on the door would appear authentic. But the two had gone only a short distance before meeting. They were within an eighth of a mile of the cabin, waiting among the trees.
6: It's too bad we had to leave so much stuff in the cabin.
7: We brought all we could carry. You should have made that last prospector we got leave his dogs and sled.
6: I didn't want to bother feeding the dogs.
7: Tom, are you sure we'll hear the explosion from here?
6: We'll hear it, all right.
7: Then what'll we do?
6: As soon as we're sure the Monty's off our trail for keeps, we'll go into Dawson. Get a sled and some dogs and strike out for another part of the country.
7: But you said we'd go back to the States.
6: I figured we could stay longer and collect for more of those prospectors from Scotch River before we had to pull stakes.
7: We did pretty well from those three.
6: Yeah, a few $1,000 worth of gold. I want 10 times that much. We'll get it, too.
7: Do you think it's dangerous to go into Dawson for supplies? We might run into Forsyth or one of those others we robbed.
6: We didn't rob anybody. We just sold food. We kept them from starving.
7: Yeah, that's the way you look at it,
6: but... keep a sharp watch.
7: Hey, Tom.
6: Huh?
7: What time is it now?
6: 3:30.
7: Half an hour to wait. Well, I hope nothing goes wrong.
6: Nothing will go wrong. You just wait and see.
8: Meanwhile, Sergeant Preston and his dog investigated every nook and corner of the cabin. Then the Mountie sat down in a box that served as a chair.